0: people paying attention. In our next half hour, our pop culture columnist tells us about Tatiana Maslany and Maximum Pleasure Guaranteed. All that and more coming up this hour of the show. You might want to spend some time inside watching TV this weekend. Rohit, how's the weather looking?
1: Yeah, well, especially tonight, there's a risk of thunderstorms for many parts of the island, including East Vancouver Island, North Island, West Coast, Port Alberni, and for the Sunshine Coast as well. So if you're around Greater Victoria and the Southern Gulf Island, not looking at thunderstorms, but you are looking at least some showers potentially in the evening time. Lows tonight between 6 and 9 degrees. And to give you a quick summary of your weekend weather, Saturday is looking cloudier with a chance of showers for pretty much all of our listening areas. And for Sunday, that's probably the nicer day of the two, with a mix of sun and cloud for most parts of the island and Sunshine Coast, potentially drizzly for the West Coast, Tofino, Ucluelet, and highs throughout the weekend between 13 and 18 degrees.
0: Thank you, Rohit. Taking a look at the ferries, we've got from Swords Bay to Swanson, the 5 o'clock was full, but still room on the 6. Out of Nanaimo, Departure Bay to Horseshoe Bay, we do have a one sailing wait. The 545 is full. The 7's got about a third of its vehicle space available. And from Departure Bay to Horseshoe Bay, no waits. The next sailing is at 8:30. It's got just under half of its space still available for vehicles. And good news, because we have been hearing from BC Ferries all afternoon that that vessel is significantly delayed because it needed to deal with a medical emergency earlier today. It was an hour and 16 minutes behind schedule, but the last sailing actually only left 56 minutes behind schedule. So it's picked up about 20 minutes worth of time. So the 8:30 sailing from Departure Bay to Horseshoe Bay is still expected to be late, but at this point it could be under an hour late. So a little bit faster than earlier. And just quickly before we move on, taking a look at the power outage that continues near Nanaimo. Power not back on yet, but we'll keep you posted on that. It's 7 minutes now after 5 o'clock. Well, speaking of BC Hydro, it says it is anticipating a massive electricity shortfall. And as a result, they say they need to extend the operations of two gas power generation stations, one in Campbell River and one in Fort St. John. This could push back the timeline for BC's goal to stop using fossil fuels to generate electricity. Evan Pivnik is the Associate Director for Public Affairs with Clean Energy Canada, and he is with us now to talk more about this. Hello, Evan.
2: Hello there. Thanks for having me.
0: Thank you for joining us. What do you make of this news?
2: Yeah, I mean, the news is unfortunate that there will be a delay in the timeline, but it really speaks to this moment where we're seeing just exploding electricity demand across industry, across household use. I think it's not surprising that this is a step that's been taken. It's a bit regretful, and it's something we need to learn from as we plan clean energy going forward to meet that demand and that goal of doubling our electricity grid over the next couple decades.
0: We did just open up a brand new decades-long dam, the massive project. So given that Site C, or the John Horgan Dam, is now open, why are we still having this issue?
2: Well, in addition to the Site C Dam or the John Horgan Dam, we also have 14 new projects, renewable projects right across the province that have received contracts in the last 2 years, all expected to come online by or just after 2030. So again, it really speaks to this pressing need for electricity we're seeing as electrification takes off. These two specific facilities are to help address shortfalls that are expected before some of these additional projects can come online. So it really speaks to just how quickly this is happening. A number of organizations, Clean Energy Canada included, has been saying for some time we've been underestimating just how much electricity we're going to be needing. So this is where learning from this, so we don't find ourselves in a place to indefinitely expand the operation of natural gas facilities, even if in the short term it might be a necessary, if regretful, short-term step.
0: And is this growth in electricity just because we are switching to so many electrical things, vehicles and others?
2: Yeah, and in industry, right? When you look at in this moment, we've never seen it more clearly. If with fossil fuel-based energy systems, you get exposed to that international price, you get exposed to more insecurity. Renewable prices, clean energy prices right across the world have been falling precipitously. There's a reason why industries are, when you look at critical mineral mining, why they're interested in connecting to the grid and seeing renewables take a larger share of that power, because it's cheap, it's reliable, it at the end of the day keeps industries competitive, and households that are able to electrify heating, electrify their vehicles, there's cost savings to be had. It reduces energy bills for households. So you're seeing this right across the economy.
0: How confident are you, though, that we are still on the path to getting off fossil fuels here in BC?
2: I think when it comes, like when we look at the electrification of our economy, that's good news. The fact that we need, in this case, specific natural gas plants, it's regretful. The one on the island operates as a last resort. That's the role that we should expect natural gas to play in Canada going forward. That's the one that's really the only role we should be expecting growth in, or that we should be planning growth in, with so many other alternatives. I'm incredibly optimistic. When you look right across Canada, we've never seen so many governments from so many different political stripes all procuring the same thing, which is renewables, which is batteries, which is looking to expand the role electricity has played, and highlighting clean electricity as a key competitive advantage for Canadian industries, whether that's to meet our own needs or for exporting goods around the world.
0: Do you imagine that we'll be adding more dams and other electricity, you know, non-fossil fuel electricity generating projects here in BC?
2: Absolutely. I mean, specific to dams, I think that's going to be a larger conversation. Site C Dam was under various forms of consideration for somewhere around 30 years before it was ultimately built. We're really in a new era, though. We see a national goal of trying to double the electricity grid. BC's largely set the same. This demand for electricity isn't going to go away. We're really in this moment that the IEA, the International Energy Association, has called the age of electricity. We will need more power. For BC, that's trying to attract new investments to the province, having abundant clean electricity on demand to meet those industry needs is how we're going to land those investments. And households that are looking to electrify want to know they can count on BC Hydro to have that electricity. So with, you know, absolutely certain we'll see more projects. It is really critical that BC Hydro provide a schedule for future calls for power for renewable projects that ensures industry can bring forward the cheapest, best projects possible and know about the timelines for those well in advance.
0: All right, Evan, thank you for joining us to talk about this today.
2: Yeah, great to be here. Thanks for having me.
0: Evan Pivnik is the Associate Director for Public Affairs with Clean Energy Canada. Let's go to Robert Zimmerman now, who's got a look ahead to the 5:30 news.
3: A Vancouver Island man accused of running a $300 million Ponzi scheme has been arrested in Eastern Europe. A fire that destroyed a seniors' care home under construction in Penticton is now being investigated as a possible arson. And there are more calls for MLA Jordan Keeley to resign after he was charged with sexual assault. More BC news coming up at the bottom of the hour.
0: Thank you, Robert. The bottom of the hour is 18 minutes from now, because right now it is 12 minutes after 5 o'clock. Well, teams doing restoration work on an old stone wall overlooking the harbor in Victoria have made a discovery. Sealed behind a brick section, they found a small cavern with some artifacts from the city's past. We're going to dig into the historical significance of that wall with a local historian in just a few minutes. But first, to tell us more about what exactly was found, here is Liam Hall. He is the co-owner of Heritage Masonry and Conservation, which did the renovation work.
4: The wall is the remnants of the original Hudson Bay's warehouse, and then an adjacent warehouse, which is called the Turner Beaton building. Neither of them exist anymore, just the walls. We don't get a chance to work on buildings that are that old very often. It's the back wall of the warehouses. The front of them have since been demolished, and there were archways in the brick and stone walls that had a vault underneath that we needed to do some structural work on that basically holds up the sidewalk, the pedestrian sidewalk above. And in order to get in there, we actually removed the brick within the arches to basically undo the job of bricking in what used to be a doorway or an entranceway leading out the back. And once we opened it up, we weren't really sure what was going to be inside. You know, we had an idea of, we knew there was another retaining wall behind there, but we really didn't know. One area had not been opened up to people since the last time it was worked on, which would maybe be the 1950s or early 1960s, you know, 60 odd years ago. And so we remove bricks and get a head inside with a flashlight and take a peek into this sort of weird chamber that hadn't seen, you know, sunlight in a long time. We found these stone rosettes that were on the original Turner Beaton building. We took a couple of them and gave them to the city for their archives or for their records collection, whatever they want to do with it. And this was all approved by the city, of course. And we put two of them back into the time capsule, as well as a photo that we took of everyone involved in the project, the city, the engineers, all the people that worked on it. We got a photo and had everybody sign it and rolled it up with a Times columnist, you know, the newspaper of the day, and some money, some coins, some dollar bills, and some of the engineering plans and a bunch of photos of us doing the work.
0: That's Liam Hall, the co-owner of Heritage Masonry and Conservation. Now, to get a sense of the historic significance of what they found, our reporter Emily Fagan met with local historian John Adams at the wall in the Inner Harbor.
5: We're standing on a parking lot below Bastion Square, and it's down by the harbor. Most people, of course, think it's just a parking lot, but it was once a major dock, the Enterprise Wharf, the busiest in British Columbia. And there were massive buildings here that were warehouses that have been taken down years ago. And we're standing next to a large stone wall that has recently been worked on. And it's been a subject of interest for a lot of people, including me, for many, many years. It's a rather intriguing wall, and I can describe it if you'd like.
6: Yeah, definitely go for it.
5: So we're standing at the lower level, the parking lot level, and the stone wall goes up basically two stories. And then there's a brick wall that is really only about waist height. But what we're seeing is really just the bottom of a 4.5-story building. So Wharf Street, which is up above the stonework, was there from the early days of Fort Victoria, 1843. And when the gold rush happened in 1858... the Hudson's Bay Company sold the land that the trading post was on, and they built an enormous warehouse down here so that they could remain the head of retail in British Columbia. And it was a good work. It was a good move on their part. So two levels below street level, which was basically so the ships could come right in and unload into the bottom level. And then there was a ramp, long gone, that allowed horses to drag goods up to the second basement level. But they could also drag goods all the way up to the street and then enter the building, and it was 2.5 stories above street level. So it was a massive building. It was the biggest building on the colony of Vancouver Island for many, many years. I moved here when I was 11. That was in 1960. And within a year or two, my friends and I were exploring all around here, looking for secret tunnels and other interesting things that kids might want to do. And we saw that opening over there. It's so in the stone wall, there's a big yellow brick area that it's like a window, and the yellow bricks encircle the window, but there was nothing filling in the inside of that. Today it's bricked over, but back in the early 1960s it was just open. So one day we came down on our bikes deliberately with flashlights, we boosted each other up, and we thought that we would end up in a secret tunnel that would lead to Bastion Square or maybe to Chinatown, who knows. Anyway, we were very disappointed because it only went just a short distance onto the sidewalk. And it was quite clear that it always had done that. There was nothing beyond that at all. So several years later, because people were hanging out in there. There was evidence that people had been sleeping in there at the time. So years later, somebody just decided to brick it over. And it has been closed off all those years. Until recently, when there was work done on the wall and they opened it up and discovered, oh, look, maybe it's one of the secret tunnels. Of course, they discovered that it wasn't, and which was fine because, you know, many people knew all along that it wasn't really there. But a lot of people thought, well, there must be something behind that brick arch.
6: I talked to the company, actually, that did the work on it, and they were telling me they found some old rosettes in there that used to be on a nearby building and kind of other things, you know, from the time that it was sealed off. And I'm curious, you know, what do you think about, you know, this as a little piece of hidden history? They sealed it back up and put a time capsule of their own in there.
5: Yeah, that's a neat idea. So there were other buildings along here. The Hudson's Bay Warehouse was the biggest of several warehouses. The Turner, Beaton & Company building is that foundation right there. And I believe that the stone-carved stone rosettes had come from that building when it was taken down. The Hudson's Bay Warehouse had no decorative features at all, but the other building did. And so when they tore it down, what are you going to do? So just chuck it. There's a cavity right there beside the road. Just throw it in. And I suspect that's what it was. But nice that they kept it. Because the other building was quite an interesting one, and it would be interesting perhaps to interpret that at some time. But many people can hardly imagine what was down here, because it was a very, very busy place. And in the 1930s, they no longer needed these warehouses, and so the Hudson's Bay Company offered this massive building to the provincial government for some purpose, perhaps a museum or historic site. They didn't want it, so they tore it down. The buildings across the street that date back to 1861, so just a year or two after the Hudson's Bay Warehouse, are still standing. They've been repurposed for offices and stores. So it's nice that they kept some of those things and that they were able to fix up the wall, because it dates back to 1859. It is one of the oldest features along this stretch of the harbor. And most people just see it as a wall and have no idea why it's there. But it really should be preserved, so I'm glad that they've taken that time now to make sure it's not going to fall down.
0: That was John Adams, a local historian in Victoria, speaking with our reporter Emily Fagan down at the Inner Harbour.

0: 21 minutes now after 5 o'clock. And 1 week from today, Canada will be stepping onto the global soccer stage to kick off its FIFA World Cup journey. But it is still to be determined just who will be healthy enough to play. For more on this and other sports news, I spoke with CBC Sports host and play-by-play commentator Signe Butler. Hey, Signe.
1: Hi, Catherine.
0: Okay, we are less than a week away from the start of the World Cup. There are high hopes for the Canadian squad. What are you looking forward to most with this roster?
1: I'm looking forward to Canada's first win at a World Cup. I'll just say it plainly, plainly as can be.
0: Love it.
1: Yeah, it's just their third appearance at a World Cup, but we know they were winless, failed to score a goal in 1986, winless, managed to score a goal in 2022. So on home soil, I think first victory is number one. But truthfully, I think that this team, provided everyone is healthy, has a chance to get out of the group stage. And that's the question mark, right? What's the health of this team? They play next Friday in Toronto against Bosnia-Herzegovina. Likely, we're not going to see Captain Alfonso Davies. You know, he's out with a hamstring injury, hasn't played for the Canadian national team since March of 2025 after tearing his ACL. So still waiting word on when he might be available. He is training with the team. Starting center back Moise Bombido, back from a broken leg, but didn't look so great in the game against Uzbekistan. They had a friendly the other day in Edmonton. And then Jacob Schaffelberg, the Maritime Messi, as he's called, still recovering from a hamstring injury. You know, there's quite a few players still carrying niggles and knocks right now. So we'll see how Jesse Marsh kind of deploys his team and, you know, determine who's fit and ready to go for that game next week.
0: Okay, now we will talk lots more about soccer in the weeks to come. Let's switch to another sport now, track and field, where some of the best athletes in the world are in Stockholm for the fifth stop of the Diamond League circuit. What are some of the big names competing this weekend?
1: I'll just mention a couple of the world leaders. Melissa Jefferson-Wooden of the U.S. in the 100 meter. And in pole vault, a name that a lot of athletics aficionados will know, Mondo Duplantis, the two-time Olympic champion from Sweden, who always is striving for records, and certainly he'll do that in front of his home crowd. Canada's got two top athletes competing this weekend. One is Sarah Mitten. She's in the women's shot put, two-time world indoor champion at that discipline. And Marco Arope of Edmonton in the men's 800 meter, one of the most grueling races there are. It's like a long distance sprint. He's an Olympic silver medalist, three-time world championship medalist, and he makes that race look easy. It's just ridiculous. If you're an athletics junkie, by the way, you'll want to tune in to CBC Sports Trackside. That's hosted by Perdita Felicien and Aaron Brown, and you can watch that on CBC Sports YouTube. They kind of give all the tidbits in track and field.
0: All right. Now let's talk about arguably the biggest sports story this week. This, of course, is Serena Williams coming out of retirement and coming out with a Canadian. Why is she doing this now?
1: Yeah. Well, when Serena Williams stepped away from tennis 4 years ago, it was funny. She didn't use the word retiring.
0: Right.
1: Instead, she declared it was evolving from tennis, which kind of sounds a little bit like the Gwyneth Paltrow conscious uncoupling from a couple of years ago. But yeah, now she's 44. She's done everything there is in the sport. I mean, she's a 23-time Grand Slam singles champ. What does she have to prove other than to herself? She is a competitor. She got a wild card invitation to play doubles in the upcoming Queen's Club Grass Tournament. It's a precursor to Wimbledon. And she's going to partner with Canadian young tennis star Victoria Mboko. Mboko, by the way, idolized Serena Williams growing up. So, you know, isn't this an opportunity for her to pick the brain of the greatest player of all time? I mean, that's pretty cool. So, but this return to grass also has some speculation that Williams might actually compete at Wimbledon, which starts at the end of June. So keep an eye open for that.
0: Okay. Now, by the end of June, the Stanley Cup playoffs will be over, but they're not there yet. Carolina Hurricanes and Vegas Golden Knights have delivered two great games so far. What are your thoughts on the series?
1: Any team's game. You know, that's what you want to see in a Stanley Cup final for sure. Like two incredibly talented, well-constructed, deep rosters, high energy. And it kind of looks like this series could go seven games. And that's the way it's playing out right now. Vegas Golden Knights came from behind to beat Carolina in game one of the series. And then the Hurricanes returned the favor. They were down 2-0 in the third period, came back, won in overtime. Seth Jarvis with the winning goal. So that series tied at one game apiece. Carolina, by the way, 6-0 in overtime games this Stanley Cup playoff. So keep an eye on that statistic. That could come in handy. Game three is Saturday in Las Vegas, and that will be on CBC.
0: Signe, so much to catch up with. Thank you for doing it all with us today.
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0: Signe Butler is a host and play-by-play commentator with CBC Sports. It is 26 minutes after 5 o'clock on a Friday afternoon here on CBC Radio 1. I'm Catherine Marlowe, and you are listening to All Points West. But if you keep listening to CBC Radio, tomorrow you will hear Saturday Night Blues. You have to switch over to CBC Music, but then you can hear Saturday Night Blues, and you will hear host Holger Peterson chatting with guitarist and singer Chris Stone, Kingfish Ingram. He is one of the hottest young players on the scene right now.
2: I feel like blues is life. It's up to us new blues artists to talk about our life and in these times and whatnot. I think Nina Simone said the best. Artists are here to, you know, talk about the times and reflect about the times. And, you know, coming from Mississippi, you know, I've had my fair share of run-ins with racism. All of this pretty much is what the blues is. You know, blues is the life. And it's up to us to talk about, you know, our lives today. We have to reflect the times. And, you know, things have gotten better, but, you know, there's still a lot of work that needs to be done.

0: This is CBC News from Vancouver. I'm Robert Zimmerman at the top of the news. A Vancouver Island man accused of running a $300 million Ponzi scheme has been arrested in Georgia in Eastern Europe. Karen Larson has more.
1: Greg Martel is a mortgage broker from Victoria who for years sold completely made-up real estate investments, promising extravagant rates of return, sometimes as high as 100% on an annualized basis. Early investors were paid out with the money from those who joined later on in the scheme until the entire Ponzi collapsed 3 years ago and Martel went on the run. CBC has now learned he's been arrested in the country of Georgia, although dates and details are unclear. Martel has not been charged criminally. Arrest warrants have been issued in Canada and the United States. Canada does not have a formal extradition treaty with Georgia. Karen Larson, CBC News. Vancouver.
0: Premier David Eby says he has faith in the leadership of the Surrey Police Service despite two police board resignations. The fallout comes after the board voted to fire former chief Norm Lipinski. John Hernandez has more.
2: Premier David Eby is staying out of Surrey's latest policing leadership struggles. The police board voted to fire Police Chief Norm Lipinski last Friday. Two board members have since resigned, including board chair Harley Chapel, who sounded the alarm over what he calls the growing influence of local politics over policing decisions. In times of turmoil, the province has the power to appoint an administrator to take control of a local police board, but Eby says that won't happen here.
3: The provincial government has been far too involved for too long in local police services here in the city of Surrey.
2: Meanwhile, Surrey Mayor Brenda Locke says her office had nothing to do with Lipinski's exit, and she still doesn't know why he was fired.
4: I recognize people have a lot of questions. You know, the challenge is always, this is an HR issue that they have to deal with.
2: The province says it will find replacements for the two board vacancies. John Hernandez, CBC News, Surrey.
0: In Penticton, a fire that destroyed a seniors care home under construction last week is now being investigated as a possible arson. Brady Strachan has more.
5: The legal battle erupted publicly following
0: our apologies, that tape is not available. A coroner's inquest will begin next month into the death of a young Indigenous woman who was found dead on a docked yacht in Richmond 4 years ago. At the time, Tatiana Harrison's mother was told criminality was not suspected and that her daughter died of drug toxicity. Then the coroner's report said her cause of death was sepsis. The BC coroner later reopened the probe a day after her family publicly called for an inquest. The Greater Victoria Teachers Association is calling for an investigation into the Education Ministry. As Jonna Bailon reports, it comes after texts were shared in court between a senior ministry official and a senior police officer.
6: We're calling for a probe, an inquiry into any wrongdoing that took place.
7: Carolyn Howe is the president of the Greater Victoria Teachers Association.
6: And what role that had in the dismissal of a democratically elected board of school trustees.
7: The trustees were fired in 2025 over a dispute with the province regarding police in schools. They were reinstated this past May after the province belatedly disclosed some court-ordered documents, including texts between a senior education ministry official and the deputy Victoria police chief. Howe says the union wrote to Premier David Eby nearly 2 weeks ago, but hasn't heard back. The province sent a joint statement from the education minister and premier's office. In it, Minister Lisa Beer did not comment on the letter, but said her responsibility is to understand what went wrong. No comment was provided by the premier. John Bailon, CBC News. Vancouver.
0: A BC First Nation has agreed to a settlement with a U.S. company over a tugboat sinking and fuel spill 10 years ago. The Heiltsuk Nation says in a Facebook post that marine transport company Kirby Corporation has agreed to pay more than $12 million and attend a washing ceremony. The tug ran aground, then sank in October 2016 in the waters near Bella Bella, spilling about 110,000 liters of diesel and other pollutants. And the city of Nanaimo has announced it will be moving to stage 3 water restrictions at the start of next week. Claire Palmer has more.
8: Under stage 3 restrictions, outdoor watering will be restricted to just one day a week for 2 hours between 7 to 10 a.m. or 7 to 10 p.m. But most of the other restrictions are voluntary. Mike Squire is the manager of water resources with the city. He was at the city's main water source, the Jump Creek Reservoir, earlier this morning.
9: It is certainly dry. It's drier than normal. Things that we look at coming into the season like now, we look at rainfall. Over the last 2 months, the rainfall has been minimal. It's been almost record lows. And it's not enough to actually fill a reservoir.
8: With those conditions and a dry summer expected, Squire says the move to stage 3 restrictions is necessary.
9: We're consuming about 17% more this year than we did last year at the time.
8: Some of the voluntary restrictions include limiting lawn watering and not washing vehicles. Squire says stage 4 restrictions are often used in extreme situations, but could be possible if water use isn't curtailed and drought conditions worsen. Claire Palmer, CBC News, Nanaimo.
0: And that's the CBC News from Vancouver. 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
10: Thank you, Robert. Welcome back to All Points West. I'm Catherine Marlowe here with Rohith Joseph. We were just hearing about dryness in Nanaimo. There's going to be a little bit of water in the air, right, Rohith?
11: Yeah, a little bit. I know we still have a ways to go in terms of addressing the dry conditions that we've built up over the past few weeks and such. But looking at the forecast tonight, many parts of the island could not only see showers, but thunderstorms. So a lot of rain potentially coming down for East Vancouver Island, North Island, West Coast, Port Alberni, and the Sunshine Coast. Looking ahead to tomorrow, your high is between 14 and 17. So in that mid kind of teens region for temperatures, and then mainly cloudy conditions across the island tomorrow with a chance of showers. For Sunday, that's when you're going to see the sun come back. Most parts are going to see a mix of sun and cloud. Same with the Sunshine Coast. But the West Coast and North Island could be a little drizzly on Sunday. And temperatures on Sunday, only slightly different than Saturday, between 13 and 18 degrees for your highs on Sunday.
10: Thank you, Rohith. It is 23 minutes now before 6 o'clock. Well, up next.
12: This could be fake. A scam.
13: Hello?
14: They kidnapped me. They're going to kill me.
12: I know it's a scam.
15: We know everything. Your job, your ex, your daughter. 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
10: That was a bit of the trailer for Maximum Pleasure Guaranteed. The new series on Apple TV stars award-winning Canadian actor Tatiana Maslany as a mother trying to hold her life together when she is roped into a plot involving blackmail and murder. Our pop culture columnist Rad Simon Pillay recently interviewed Tatiana Maslany, and he is here today to talk about her and the series. Hey, Rad.
16: Hi, Catherine.
10: Okay, so what is this show about?
16: I mean, the show is about a woman whose life is in shambles, and yet it is still yet about to blow up, right? Like, I mean, you have Maslany, she's playing Paula, who is a recent divorcee. Her ex-husband, Carl, who's played by Jake Johnson, he has an affair and left her for this new woman. And so now Paula's trying to be as civil about it as she can during a custody battle with his high-priced lawyers, while trying to hold on to her thankless job as a copy editor, while trying to settle into a new apartment and be a good mom to their 7-year-old daughter, and trying to be a decent enough coach to their daughter's soccer team. And, you know, if the hurricane of her life wasn't hectic enough, there's also this cam boy that Paula schedules sessions with. She has these like virtual trysts with this sex worker who gives her some semblance of intimacy in a controlled transactional environment, which is all she can make room for.
10: Yeah.
16: But he also ropes her into a scam, which, as you mentioned, involves like blackmail and a very pervasive online surveillance plot and a rising body count, which I mean in the most conventional sense of those words.
10: Okay, so episode 4 dropped this week. You've seen the whole season, though. A lot of audiences and critics are very enthusiastic. Why is everyone so excited about it?
16: I mean, it's a really, like, genuinely fun, exciting, hilarious, guilty pleasure of a show. You know, and what makes it work so well is this really great cast, like Murray Bartlett, Jake Johnson, these other supporting characters, but of course, chief among them all, Maslany, right? And, you know, Maslany's always an incredible performer. Mm-hmm. I think if you've seen Orphan Black, you'd know that. And of course, Orphan Black being the show that made her the very first Canadian Best Actress winner at the Emmys. And, you know, the thing about Maslany's performances is that they're so big, right? Like, she's not one of those actors who tries to do, like, the cool and simmering performances, the very, like, posed performances. Sure. I mean, this is something I talked to her about in an interview last year, where she said, like, you know, like, the industry always wants everyone to play it cool, but her acting icon is Gina Rowlands, right? The star of Woman on the Verge of a Nervous Breakdown, which, yep, by the way, feels very apropos to what we're talking about. And, you know, both Gina Rowlands and Maslany, like, they give these performances, these big enveloping performances where you feel like you get swept up in their emotions or swept away by their charms, right? Like, that's a big part of the appeal here, because it's like, you know, Maslany, she is one of the few actors who could pull off this role where, like, you know, she gets you swept up in the chaotic emotions and the chaotic performance in a role where, like, you know, she's got to play so many different notes, where she's playing a mother that's pulled in so many different directions, who's living through emotional chaos and a hurricane that is life. And, you know, she's the one that could pull off this series, like, the kind of whiplash tempo of this series. Because if you watch just the first episode, the way moment to moment goes from, like, comedy to drama to thriller, like, all at the same time, all at once. Huh. Like, it is very wild, right? And you know, in my recent interview with Maslany, like, she talked about the challenge of that, right? Like, the challenge of navigating this script where, like at any moment, it could go one way or the other. So have a listen to what she had to say.
6: If I read this a certain way, it would just be like high comedy. If I read it a certain way, it could be super dark drama. Like, at any moment, things could be scary. Mm-hmm. At any moment, something bad could happen. Humor's a big, like, survival mechanism. You know, so for me, that was like a big defense thing for Paula, was like, she has to laugh or else she'd be like screaming the whole time.
10: Mm-hmm.
16: Yeah, so that's Maslany making sense of, like, you know, the conflicting notes, like the show's tonal collision, and making it feel purposeful. And I'll just restate, again, she's the one that makes this show work, especially because, like, you know, this is a show that can stretch believability, right? It's a show, like I said, is fun, lots of twists, real guilty pleasure, but as it goes on, it gets more and more ridiculous. And it's Maslany that makes the ridiculous, like, twists and turns work so well, because she ultimately anchors everything in the emotional truth of her chaotic performance.
10: Okay. Now, you mentioned that part of this is this relationship she has with this cam boy. Now, there mm-hmm. have been a lot of shows dealing with sex work recently, the final season of Euphoria, Margo's Got Money Problems, even Beef season 2 in a small way. What do you make of that trend and of the recent representation of sex work?
16: Well, you know, like, I think it's interesting that, like, the ubiquity of sex worker narratives right now at this moment. I wonder how much of that has to do with Anora winning Best Picture at the Oscars, right? Like, did that open the floodgates? But also, it makes sense because if you think of, like, you know, the rise of OnlyFans, how ubiquitous that has become in our culture, what a big role it plays in pop culture at the moment. And, you know, like, as far as sex worker representation goes, like, I don't know if any of these recent examples, all of them which came out in, like, the last month, I don't know that they're great examples of representation, right? Like, we do have recent documentary, the Canadian documentary, Modern Horror, actually just won a Canadian Screen Award last week, and it's available for digital rental now. We talked about that before on this show. It's the adaptation of Andrea Werhun's memoirs.
10: Right.
16: And, you know, and on top of it being, like, this informative account of what it is to be a sex worker, that film also calls out the tropes when it comes to sex worker representation in movies and TV, you know, where they only exist as victims or villains. And that's true of Maximum Pleasure Guaranteed, right? Like, the sex workers in this series, they are caught between that victim-villain dichotomy while also being, like, beautifully messy characters who have big aspirations and, you know, who serve this other function ultimately in Paula's story. Because ultimately it is, like, you know, it's Paula's relationship with this camboy that's weaponized against her, that's used to shame her. And so, you know, in some ways you could say the sex worker exists as a prop in that narrative. But I think where the series turns the sex worker trope on its head is by, like, flipping the typical gender dynamic, right? And exploring what it means for a woman to be the client who needs to satisfy her sexual needs. And where where it gets prickly and interesting is kind of exploring the imposed shame in that. And that's what I got into with Maslany. And here's what she had to say.
6: Paula doesn't even get to just, like, get off. Mm. She doesn't even just get to have intimate experience with this guy without it being punished, without it, like, kind of, like, derailing her life. You know, Carl has an affair and he's fine. He's, like, scot-free, but she can't even, like, have a, you know, online boyfriend.
16: So that's Tatiana Maslany, responding to the way Maximum Pleasure Guaranteed handles, what it means for women pursuing pleasure.
10: Yeah. Rad, I'm looking forward to checking it out. Thanks for talking about it today.
16: Thanks for having me.
10: Rad Simon Pillay is our pop culture columnist. You can find his full interview with Tatiana Maslany at cbc.ca/arts. You might have to scroll down a little bit, but it is there. And you can also find him on social media at Just Say Rad. Maximum Pleasure Guaranteed is currently streaming on Apple TV. Well, a new concert venue is opening tonight in Vancouver, just in time for the FIFA World Cup. The Freedom Mobile Arch is located on the grounds of the PNE, and it will serve as the fan zone during the tournament. Tonight's opening concert features Colin James and Jan Arden. Here is Jan Arden now with Steady On.

0: That's Jen Arden with her song Steady On. It is 11 minutes now before 6 o'clock. And earlier today, astronauts on the International Space Station got a call from Houston. They had a problem.
1: Station Houston on Space to Ground 2 for all USOS crew members. Need you to execute procedure, EMER procedure 3.4, Crew Dragon establish safe haven.
0: There was an air leak and it was getting worse, and two Russian cosmonauts were trying to fix it with a saw. But NASA didn't agree with that approach, so they told their crew to shelter on a spacecraft attached to the ISS and to prepare for potential evacuation. The order has since been reversed and everyone is safe. But Chris Cassidy spoke about the tense moment with CBC's Artie Pohl earlier today. He's a former chief astronaut with NASA.
2: Ironically enough, it was the crew I was with. I was the commander of the space station in 2020.

0: crew and equipment, but more importantly, the crew. And so they always want to put the crew in a place to be the most safe you can be. And that means never putting a hatch between yourself and your emergency escape vehicle. So that's why the Americans went to the Crew Dragon on the U.S. side of the space station, and the three members that are part of the Soyuz, who, and two of those Russian crew members were working on the leak, they're closer to their vehicle, which is the Soyuz vehicle docked to the Russian side of the space station.
1: You know, I also wanted to ask you, in terms of some of the source reporting that's been done on this, it says that the air leaks have been relatively minor in recent months, but escalated on Monday from a pound of air per day to 2 pounds. So I'm wondering, what does that mean for the crew on board? Explain to our audience just what that means.
0: So effectively 1 pound to 2 pounds, simple math, that's double the leak rate. And so if they were tracking a situation that might give them, say, a month of atmosphere until it trips alarm levels, now all of a sudden that month is now 15 days. Or say it was a 2 week leak rate to alarm levels, now it's at one week. So that double the rate is the concerning part. And with it, it's much like a hockey stick angle in the curve, an increase in the intensity, you never know when that next increase of such severity will happen. So that's really what they're trying to protect against, is that second immediate curve, and really be postured in a position to keep people safe, and that's what they're doing. So NASA and the space program is always about, what is the next worst failure? Given the situation where we are today, what's the next thing that can happen that would put us in a worse position? And that's why they're always trying to stay one step ahead of those dynamic environments like this.
2: That's former International Space Station Commander Chris Cassidy speaking with CBC's Arthi Pohl. The air leak has been partially sealed, and there is no immediate threat to crew members on the ISS. Rock climbers will be celebrating in Esquimalt tomorrow. They are marking the 30th anniversary of climbing at Fleming Beach, more specifically the wall of rock that people climb beside the walkway at Macaulay Point Park. Our Alex Wathy went down there to meet with one of the people who helped create that site. Alan Ajipsewicz is director of the South Island Climbing Association. Here's part of their conversation.
3: As we look at the rock wall, I see a big rock. What do you see as a climber?
4: As a climber? I see something interesting. I see a problem to be solved with the skills and tenacity that a rock climber has. How do I solve this? Personally, I look at the rock face, I look for the biggest hand or footholds that I can think of, and then I look for ways to link the two together. So if I'm at point A and I see a good hold at, say, point B, and good hold comes with experience, then I look for a sequence of movements that will get me from A to B, and then from B to C, then C to D, and E to F, and et cetera, et cetera, et cetera. So it's kind of like a dance, but it's a dance at basketball speed. Sorry, it's more a chess game at basketball speed. And what you're fighting against is your own lack of power, endurance. And so you have to try and get through your sequences and the route before you run out of juice.
3: And there's a celebration on June 6th, celebrating this specific site. What are we celebrating and why?
4: So through 1994-95, the council was pushing forward a bylaw to ban climbing. They came up with some ideas about how to stop people from getting to the cliff face, either by blowing it up, putting a big fence around it, painting it, greasing it, all sorts of interesting ideas. And as those ideas about how to close it were being discussed, the climbers were finding a solution.
2: That is Alan Ajipsewicz, director of the South Island Climbing Association, speaking with our Alex Wathy. If you want to hear the rest of their conversation, including those solutions that the climbers found, you can check out the latest episode of our podcast, This is Vancouver Island. It also includes some recommendations of other climbing spots to check out on the island, and a chat about how climbing builds inclusive community with one of the organizers of Victoria Climbing BIPOC. And if you are a fan of the climbing area at Fleming Beach in Esquimalt, head to Macaulay Point Park tomorrow between 10 and 2 for their 30th anniversary celebration. Well, just about time for us to wrap, but good news for folks in Nanaimo.

IMO. Almost everyone who had lost power because of that motor vehicle accident has it back. There's just about 200 customers now without power. So hopefully that will be fixed soon. Well, it's time to thank everyone who helped put All Points West together this week. Rohit Joseph, of course, Roseanne Holman, Emily Fagan, Paul Malcolm, Emma Jean, Emily Gilpin, Isabella Khaleesi. Our reporters are Jonna Bailon, Claire Palmer, and Marie Seidler. Megan Thomas is our producer. Madeline Green is our executive producer. I'm Catherine Marlowe, and I have so very much enjoyed spending the past 3 months with you here on All Points West. Your regular host, Jason D'Souza, will be back with you on Monday. Have a great weekend, and we will send you off, of course, with the Kitchen Party dance tune. We're going back to 2007 for this one. Here's Julie Black with 7 Day Fool.

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1: Think about this. Imitation is so ingrained in our very being that parrots imitate us and we ignore that they talk.
2: Yes.
1: We're like, yeah, that's a talking bird. Yeah, he's imitating.
0: Making a good impression on The Debaters with host Steve Patterson tomorrow afternoon.

0: After roaming the streets of Sahuarita, Arizona, it was finally time to go home. Earlier this week, a black bear was seen by residents walking around town before it climbed into a tree. That's when local police and the Arizona Game and Fish Department arrived at the scene with their bear rescuing equipment, a tranquilizer gun, and a tarp.
1: I think she's stuck on the tree. Goes her head.
2: Yeah, she's coming.
3: Get up.
2: Back up,
3: leave more.
2: Good?
3: Yeah, good. You okay, Bobby? Yeah. Bobby, you okay?